take a rest. While the storm is not above your head. Take a time. Take a breath. It's time for you to take a rest.

0: That's just how I feel.
1: Kenny, just bring my car back, man. I called in for another appointment. I figured you weren't going to be back here on time anyway. Look, shit, I just want to get out the house, man. This man is on one. He's feeling good. And a motherfucker. Shit, I'm trying to get my thing going, too. I'm going to Maryland House. Just bring my car back. Shit, he made it. He's feeling good. Look, listen to him.
2: He got a big old fat ass, girl. I want your body. I want your body because of that big old fat ass, girl.
1: See, as hell. Shit, he ain't even tripping off them dominoes no more. Just bring the car back.
2: Did somebody say dominoes?

My name is Binta Fai. I am 8 years old. I come from Gambia. And you are listening to Radio Stove Home.

Hello, my name is A.V. Anne Vriend, aus Canada, and I'm an R&B soul singer, and you're listening to Radio Sturfunk.

0: Fucking Universal Credit are calling me now.
1: Excellent, thank you for that. That's fine, Chris. Chris, apart from Universal Credit, have you made application for any other benefits, government support or local authority support, whether you've been successful in the application or not? Okay, all right. Thanks for that, Chris. Okay. Now, Chris, you've got some outstanding to-dos in your account. As outstanding to-dos, if they're not completed, they affect the software doesn't pay you.
0: Yeah.
1: So it won't pay you at all. So obviously you have to report your income and expenses, which I'm not sure you're aware of, just to make you aware. If they haven't already, just to make you aware, any appointments you have due to the self-employment are mandatory. Failure to attend again.

0: right there is that loop through the violins. I'm like, ooh, that's pretty sweet. Yeah. So I didn't put the drums to that shit. You know, we both sat there programming.
1: Yeah.
0: I'll give him production credit for that. For sure.

Exosonic. Hello and welcome everybody to another edition of The Dive here at Ibiza Sonica. Today I lead you into the show with one of the very early Agnes Obel tracks. Agnes Obel, the singer-songwriter behind the piano from Denmark. Already in the background there is the track Katie Krul and the Badutsky and Feldman remix version of the track.

One of the surprises of 2011, from my point of view, Kura, they have another track, and if I spotted it right, it's one of the tracks of the forthcoming album of the band. So here is Kura and the track Anchor.

I already played the track Glorified of the Tiger Stripes. But on the EP there are a few versions, and I think I played the original version, and the other version that I like a lot is this one. It's Slides Down Low Dub.

The Dive with PM FM. Darkness Falls, again from Scandinavia, from Denmark. They are the first act on Trenta Møller's label In My Room. And they have a new single out, it's Timeline, and I play the Tom Demak remix.

And here another Robert Rumor track, the title track of his latest album, Tora Vuk. Released on Pampa Records.

Yeah, and the coming track, I don't know. I think this is, I think it fits. Maisie Star and the 5-string serenade of the album So Tonight That I Might See.

Brand new, pretty old. All here at the dive. And here comes the Sneaky Sound System. And they have an EP out that's called Big. And there's the original version and a couple of remixes. And there is the track Always By Your Side in Nicholas Jarre's Big version. Great one, love it.

And last track of today's show here at Ibiza Sonica is Brandbrauer Frick Ensemble, Pretend. And that's it for today and for now. And I hope you come back next week. Same station, same time. Enjoy the rest of the week and have a good one. Adios. Bye-bye.

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1: Hello, dear listeners across the Europe. Today's show is hosted by independent coastal radio from seaside town of Koper, Capodistria on the Istrian Peninsula. This broadcast is a part of the Radio Muse network and is presented as a segment of the Indire project. Through this initiative, we aim to cover and share news about new releases from local independent musicians. The show was editorially prepared by Natalia and Tony, produced by Jan. Today's host is Natalia. In this episode, we will focus on the new studio album Roadkill by the stoner doom metal band Omega Sun. We will talk about the band's guitarist Aris Demirovic and the band's vocalist and bassist Igor Kukanya about the response to the newly released album, changing labels and touring. We will also introduce some interesting releases from the domestic scene. We will play a song from the family band Good Freddy from the nearby coastal town of Isola, Isola. Next, we'll dive into the grunge sound of the band Paranoise with the track Clear Your Room. Then we will explore the dark depths of the obscure genre outside the UK, dubstep, with local producer and DJ Gisanza. We will conclude with the anonymous Christmas gift, Fantasima, which miraculously appeared under the Strigon Records label's Christmas Tree. Let's start with a long track from Omega Sun's new album called Roadkill.

0: Hello, guys. So here today in the studio we have Aris and Igor from Omega Sun Band.
1: Hello.
0: Yeah, this is.
2: Oh yeah.
0: Them saying hello. So for the start, guys, can you please tell me for how long does your band exist, or like how did the story of your band start?
1: I'm pretty sure Igor knows the best, so he will tell you about it.
2: Yes, but I was not a part of the band from the beginning, so Aris will tell you
1: about it. That's what makes the story better, so.
2: A long, long time ago, when we were young and full of energy and

0: let's not speak about that. So we started it, and here we are doing an interview 10 years after.
1: Okay, that felt like you wanted to join the band to make it sound better.
0: No, because I was kind of bored and I decided to not endure in music anymore. Mm-hmm. He broke the spell by offering me this initiative.
1: Like, okay.
2: Did your good friend motivate you?
0: He motivated me to think about it.
2: He?
0: She, sorry.
2: Just checking.
0: Yeah.
1: Okay, and how does that make you feel today?
0: Old.
2: 10 years old. Yeah.
1: Okay. So last year in September, you released your second album, Roadkill. How yes. would you describe the album? And maybe a bit about the process of creating it.
2: The majority of the album was written during the lockdowns, COVID mm-hmm. times. So
0: beautiful time.
2: So I guess 2020, 2021, maybe. No, I think we started the recordings already in 21.
0: Yeah,
2: I can't remember because
0: we did the recordings during the lockdown. So
2: yes, that's the thing. We started the recordings during the lockdown, and then when the lockdown was down, in the sense that it was over, the guy that was recording us had to start his job again, which is doing sound technician on events. That means that every weekend he had his schedule filled. So in 2021 we recorded the album, and in 2022 we spent like most of the year waiting for him to being able to open the studio so we can mix and master mm-hmm. the album. So it was a really long and painful.
0: It was nice.
2: It was nice, but it's frustrating because everybody's saying, when are you going to do something new, blah, blah, blah. And actually everything was already done. It's just had to wait.
1: You were doing something new for like a couple of years.
2: Yeah, for several years. And that's it, basically. We do our songs in the rehearsal space all together, jamming mm-hmm. on ideas. Igor comes then later with vocal lines, melodies. And then when we're ready, no, that's not true. Even if we're not ready, when we have enough material, we go and record it. And that's basically it. Nothing special about it.
1: No.
0: Actually, everything is special because people practice more than us.
2: Okay, but
0: because we have special needs and stuff.
2: Yeah, special forces.
1: Yeah, obviously. I mean, must be that you have a good connection or something if you don't have to rehearse that much. You're just lazy.
0: The point was something else, but okay, yeah.
1: Yeah, right.
0: Thank you.
1: Trying to wrap
0: Thank
1: it.
0: Thank you for the
1: yeah.
0: positive.
1: Yeah. Okay, and what about the response to the album from the audience?
0: So to me, it was surprising a bit because we didn't have high expectations of the second album. Because we thought we did it in a rush and kind of in this.
2: Yes, we spent 2 years recording
0: this.
2: It, but it was done in a rush.
0: Yeah, in a rush, in a studio, but after we took much time.
2: Yeah, that's true.
0: The point is that we hoped to achieve a better result, and the response kind of confirms it, but we didn't really expect it. If zoom out and see things how we're done. Mm-hmm. But in the end, it turned out great, I think.
2: The thing is that generally you shouldn't care about the response because you do what you want to do. But when the response is good or even great, it feels nice. That's the thing.
1: Yeah, of course. I mean, I guess there is no music if there is no audience.
2: I don't know. It depends.
0: We can debate that later.
1: We won't. This is not about philosophical debates about... right? Okay, let's then continue. Last year you also changed labels.
2: Kind of.
1: Why did you make the change? And how's the new collaboration going?
0: It's Ari's fault. Everything is
2: ours or Aris?
0: Aris with...
2: No, we didn't change the label in that sense because we weren't how do you call it, contractually, is that the word?
0: We didn't have obligations.
2: Yeah, that's a thing. In the years that passed between the first and second album, we got, or I first got to know Mario from Pula in Croatia, and he's kind of a booker, promoter, organizer of events, underground concerts, whatever. And yes, I found out that he runs also a label, No Profit Recordings. And I met him in Pula at the concert that Aterera, our local heroes, played. And Mario was the organizer. I was with Aterera there, and we discussed a bit about a possible collaboration. And he said, I don't know, we don't have the money right now. And I think the day later or 2 days after, he wrote me that, okay, let's do it. So that's it.
0: He probably went to a bank and robbed it.
2: Nah, no, but I think he probably just listened to us for the first time and realized that maybe it would be cool for us to be on his label, for him to have us on his label, whatever. I mean, and so far the collaboration is good because we got a lot of reviews, and that means that Mario was sending a lot of promos to zines. So that means that he is actually doing his work, and what could we ask more?
0: The results are obvious, kind of.
2: Yeah. But we didn't make it on the Music Obala list.
1: But you have fans in America and Australia.
2: Yes.
1: Which maybe overweights it, or...
2: Yeah. Even in Koper sometimes.
1: Even in Koper sometimes.
0: Yeah. Let's check.
2: We have 10 fans in Malta also, or 20. All those guys that bought
0: probably
2: t-shirts.
0: 30, but
2: okay.
1: Yeah. Okay, let's now come to the question about you touring outside of Slovenia. Where did you go last year, and do you already have also some dates for the coming year?
2: So, Igor.
0: Hello.
2: Kukanja, as they like to call you at Radio Student. Where did we play in 2023?
0: I think that's the reason I never go there.
2: Yeah, okay, but where did we play? Do you remember?
0: Yes, the 1st September, I remember a flight to Malta.
2: Oh, okay.
0: It was really nice. And before that, I'm not sure.
2: We did. We played in like 3 or 2 gigs in Austria in April.
0: Okay. Yeah.
2: Italy.
0: Swan Man.
2: Couple of times. Swan Man. Isidro. It's we didn't do actually that many gigs. I mean, compared to maybe other local groups, it seems to be a lot, but it's not that much actually. Also because we didn't have a new album, so there's no sense to tour and do a lot of gigs, and you don't have a new album to sell or promote, so it's kind of a useless situation in that case. So the plan is to play, hopefully, a lot more in 2024. And so far, beside the usual local and Slovenian dates, we're going to play Amsterdam on, I don't know, 29th March, yeah. And some other, Eindhoven, also in Netherlands. Ghent in Belgium, and some other gigs that are not yet
1: confirmed.
2: Yes, or they not announced actually.
0: No, they're
2: because we're going to do gigs in May also. Maybe I can tell that with Mondo Generator, and that supposedly is going to happen in Maribor, so that's Slovenia, Zagreb, Croatia, and maybe another city, but I'm not sure because I'm not booking the gigs. Mario is doing this, so I can't confirm neither deny it. So. Let's wait. Check our social media and platforms to find out about the gigs. Gigs.
1: And the gigs. Playing on the gigs.
2: Also, buy our shirts. Shameless plug-in.
1: Okay, and with which other bands did you play it so far?
2: Since the beginning of the band? Like many bands, I mean.
1: Okay, but played, maybe like in the.
2: We played festivals, so.
1: Okay, the ones that are you are most, I don't know, maybe proud of, or.
2: Do you have maybe any of your personal highlights?
0: Highlights. I mean, one of the first ones, the big ones. Well, I don't know how to pronounce. How you need?
2: Yeah.
0: Unida.
2: I mean, you need it more than me, but yeah. Super bad joke. Brasilica. Anyway, yeah. One of the first gigs we actually did in with this lineup. No, Dexter was on bass.
0: Yeah.
2: Sorry for the confusion. So, one of the first gig we did with Omega Sun, like proper gig, was actually with Unida.
3: Unida,
2: which is a Californian band that consists of many great musicians, and one of them is John Garcia from Caius, which makes it kind of cool for us.
0: Yeah, they're legends.
2: Yeah,
0: let's be honest.
2: But they're going to compare us to Caius again, so
0: nobody.
2: Okay, yeah. So, but yeah, and then later on we played with other like legendary bands in the underground, like I don't know, Yawning Man, for example, which Igor really likes.
0: Yeah.
2: We played gigs with I don't know, like Dopetron from Canada, which I like, for example. But usually, for me, best kind of moments of sharing the stage is with bands that are friends, which could be like our local bands or even like I don't know, Swan May from Austria or Son of Cain from Portugal, because we're kind of friends, so it's another kind of a relationship. This is the first thing top of my head that I remember, but probably
0: and the last big band. Do you remember it?
2: The last big band, Glenn Miller and no, remind me please.
0: From Kim Shishka.
2: Oh yeah, we played with Winery Dogs, and that's it. Tell us about it, Igor, if you want, about this gig.
0: It was great gig, really.
2: So what do you think about Mike Portnoy? Like, what?
0: He's the drummer or what? Who is he? I don't know.
2: Did he have any impact on your life?
0: Yeah.
2: Okay.
0: Like a long time ago, when I was still young and listening to Dream Theater and stuff like that. Yeah.
2: Okay.
0: But I should never say that because Doom fans don't approve that.
2: I like to say that we played or shared the stage with Judas Priest, which is not really true, but yeah, we played the same festival on different days and on different stages, but still, we played with Judas Priest.
0: Nebula.
2: Yeah, Nebula, okay. My favorite.
0: Yeah.
2: But we played just one time. Okay, Las Vegas. Ah, okay.
0: Don't forget about it.
2: Okay, we played with Red Fang also.
0: Red Fang, yeah.
2: Yeah, okay.
1: Okay, so before Aris takes over.
2: Yeah, sorry.
1: The lead of this show. I will continue with some more questions.
0: We're too late.
1: I'm very curious about some funny stories from your concerts. I'm sure you have many. Can you pick at least one and share it with us?
0: I can just say that even if it's a funny one, with the level of stress, it's not funny.
2: That's what I wanted to say.
0: You just want to kill the next person beside you. Usually it's him, but I contain myself.
1: But is it like, okay, at that moment it might be stressful, but like today it can be funny when you look back?
2: Usually the funniest stuff is not the stuff on stage, but how we got there. So we have a lot of stories, like when we played in the USA, but those stories aren't actually connected to the gigs, but it's like hard to explain because it's really specific stories. But yeah, it happened more than once that we ended up in the people like call the hood. And we were confronted about it and even asked if we're not afraid and what.
0: Yeah, we survived.
2: There was one thing in like South Central LA, in a Pizza Hut, where they asked us what are we whiteys doing here and if we aren't afraid of the hood. And now it's funny, but at that time it wasn't that really. I mean, it was kind of funny, but in that sense, if you're like if you have a dark humor and like to think about dying, and you find it funny. But yeah. So I won't go into more details, but it was kind of a bit stressful for a couple of minutes. And there was a similar situation in Las Vegas on the street when we got lost, because instead of looking at where we were walking at, we were following the navigation on the phone, so obviously we got lost. And we, how do you say it? We I mean, there was no city left where we were.
0: No, it was the suburbs, like.
2: Yeah, but Las Vegas is not really suburbs. It was just the end. It just ends, yeah, kind of in the middle of the, yeah, desert. And there was a 7-Eleven, which was kind of
0: guarded,
2: yeah, by two.
0: Tough guy.
2: Yeah, with, you know, the tattoo with the tear. Mm-hmm, on there, so. Mm-hmm. Yeah, and they were kind enough and asked us if we are lost and told us to get lost in the same kind of sentence.
1: You're not, yeah, get lost, and, get lost.
2: And Igor, which he, Igor is really like a kind of soft-spoken and well-mannered guy. Mm-hmm. So that's a nice way of telling that he's naive. And he wanted to continue the conversation with these guys. Oh, so you take the bus here? Just take the bus! And that's how we left, yeah, before.
0: But we were not running.
2: No.
0: We were not in a hurry. Mm-hmm. We like to embrace these experiences.
2: So these are the funny stories, actually. Later, when you think about it. Mm-hmm. Because you're still alive, so that's what makes it funny, I guess.
1: Okay, that's great, because my next question would be that you also had concerts in United States, and what are the differences between having concerts in the United States and Europe? But I think these kind of stories already told a bit of a difference. But I believe, yeah, there was not that much danger on the streets in Europe.
2: But maybe. I mean, it depends. Yeah. No, but the thing is that when we played in America and came back home, everybody was, because we did some interviews and stuff, and everybody was asking us, like, what was the reaction of the people? Now, how, like, in the sense, like, if you go to play to another place, like, the people are kind of people expect, like, they're different or something, like. You know, if you play in Slovenia, I don't know, people are headbanging, and if you play in the USA, people are, I don't know, farting. I mean, it's the same. The differences are actually the how they call it, socioeconomic differences. Mm. So, Europe is usually, especially if we're talking about the underground, obviously, is more. You get food in Europe when you play a gig. Mm-hmm. They treat you good in the sense that they give you some money and drinks.
0: Maybe you get to sleep somewhere.
2: Yeah. And in the USA, it's more kind of like, I guess, what life in the USA is. So you're left alone. I mean, you need to provide for yourself. Mm-hmm. Is that right? I mean,
0: you take care of yourself.
2: Yeah, but on the other hand, what's the right word? The tech crew, the stagehands, and the sound technicians that work at this venues, clubs, bars, whatever. I don't know how sincere they are, but they're really more, they're nicer, mm-hmm, than, mm-hmm, compared to Europe. Mm-hmm. Especially here. Maybe,
0: yeah, they're more supportive.
2: Yeah, they kind of, they pump you up before the gig, even if you play a shitty gig, after the gig they congratulate you, give you handshakes and stuff like that, which usually in Europe doesn't happen, at least not to us.
0: In Slovenia it doesn't happen.
2: Yeah, I can give you one interesting comparison. Mm-hmm. What's the difference playing abroad and at home? So, when you play abroad, just the people that want to compliment you come to you after the gig and they tell you, right, it was good, yeah, blah, blah, blah. When you play at home, nobody compliments you. They tell you, yeah, good gig, but you know, you should.
1: Mm-hmm. They have the guts, yeah, to do so.
2: Yeah, but you should make different songs, but why don't you add that, mm-hmm, stuff? Why don't you play like blah, blah, blah? So that's the main difference.
1: All right. And is there anything else you would like to add? Or maybe rather not, because then Aris would talk till tomorrow.
2: Yeah. Just buy our merchandise, because that's the only way the band survives on. I mean, financially, economically.
1: Yeah. Yeah.
2: That's the thing.
1: So maybe you can say the name of your website.
2: Just write Omega Sun, Google, and Bandcamp pop up, like, maybe. I guess the first result, and there's the web store where you can order stuff. Or even better, come at our gigs and, yeah, buy it there.
1: Right.
2: Yeah.
1: Okay. That's great. Thank you, guys.
2: Thank you.
0: Thank you.
1: We are looking forward to see you on stage.
0: All right.
1: All right.

We continue with the family band Good Freddy. The band comprises vocalist Moitza Ferle, who occasionally also plays the guitar. The guitarist Marin Knežević, who also occasionally steps in on drums, is skilled in creating sounds via personal computer. Their daughter, Filos Sofia Ferle Knežević, handles the graphic design. They identify themselves as an art punk band. Their songs are characterized by strong lyrical messages in line with punk traditions. Recently, they released a song and video titled Femicide, addressing the real murders of women that occurred in Slovenia. This time, we will listen to the song titled Osebni razpad, which means personal breakdown, from the album Brezno, meaning Abyss.

We continue with the young grunge band Paranoise. The four-member instrumental classic rock band does not play any classic rock. They released their first studio album last fall titled Baffled Driver. The album showcases influences from the past 50 years of rock music development. We will now listen to a song from this album for which they also recorded a music video. Clear Your Room.

After the instrumental overview, let's dive into the electronic segment. Gisanza has already made a name for themselves in the realm of the dark, bass-heavy genre known as dubstep. He consistently releases new tracks at regular intervals. This time, we will listen to the track Freya, from the IP released on October 28th.

0: and who paid tribute by risking his life in the pursuits.
1: To conclude, we're leaving you with a touch of December spirit from Koper. Picture an ice rink by the sea, surrounded by New Year's festive decorations, all under an average air temperature of 10 degrees Celsius. As the description on the release page says, Fantasima is an unknown entity. It's a celebration of the December festivities in Koper, empty streets, Christmas lights, mist and humidity. At the Strigon Records, we received 10 tracks of raw recordings with Mystic Dungeon synth drones. From our side, that's all for this edition, and we hand you over to Fantasima.

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0: missing out.
1: Reuters uncovered efforts by elements of the federal government to probe the limits of state power in administering elections. This included investigations into the 2020 election, efforts to inspect voting machines, and investigations into voter fraud, hoping to find evidence of non-citizens voting.
0: With the November midterm elections less than 6 months away, President Trump's moving to take greater control over elections in at least 8 states. We'll speak to investigative journalist Ned Parker. He also just won a Pulitzer Prize this week for his reporting on Trump's targeting of political enemies. Then to Arizona Congressmember Adelita Grijalva. This week, she went inside 2 ICE jails.
2: This is not about safety. It is about private businesses making a ton of money off the backs of our immigrant community. As a mom of 3 kids, I don't know how else to describe the look in other moms' eyes when they don't know what's going on with their babies. It's traumatizing. Dilley has to close, but so do all the other facilities.
0: And we'll talk to an indigenous elder in Arizona, where construction crews building a second border wall have destroyed a portion of a 1,000-year-old Native American archaeological site in the Sonoran Desert. Finally, to an often forgotten group of workers caught in the middle of the war on Iran. Over 20,000 seafarers who've been stranded on ships for over 2 months. All that and more coming up. Welcome to Democracy Now!, democracynow.org, The War and Peace Report. I'm Amy Goodman in Minneapolis. President Trump's insisted the ceasefire with Iran is holding after U.S. forces exchanged drone, missile, and gunfire with Iranian vessels in the Persian Gulf. U.S. Central Command said it's responding to what it called unprovoked attacks, while Iran said it had retaliated after U.S. Navy ships targeted an oil tanker in Iran's territorial waters. A spokesperson for Iran's armed forces said U.S. airstrikes hit civilian areas in southern Iran. Meanwhile, air defenses were activated in the capital, Tehran, where multiple explosions were reported overnight. In a call with ABC, President Trump described the U.S. bombings as a love tap and insisted the ceasefire is still ongoing. Iran's foreign minister, Abbas Araghchi, condemned the attacks, writing, quote, "Every time a diplomatic solution is on the table, the U.S. opts for a reckless military adventure," he said. Meanwhile, the United Arab Emirates says it intercepted several drones and missiles launched from Iran. A new report finds authorities in the UAE have arrested and deported up to 15,000 Pakistani workers, many of them Shia Muslims, without formal charge. New Lines magazine reports many of the workers were deported with little more than the clothes on their backs without being given the opportunity to withdraw money from banks or settle their financial affairs, even after spending years or decades working in the UAE. Meanwhile, an estimated 20,000 seafarers remain stranded in the Persian Gulf amidst the closure of the Strait of Hormuz. This is an Indian sailor who returned to India Thursday after he spent weeks trapped at an Iranian port while U.S. and Israeli missiles and drones exploded around his ship.
3: We did not have internet and there was no way to communicate with our families back home. We were quite tense and our relatives also were under a lot of duress back home. Subsequently, even getting food became difficult. Around 200 people, Indians, are still stranded there.
0: Later in the broadcast, we'll speak with representatives of 2 maritime workers' unions. And Israeli airstrikes targeted an ambulance in southern Lebanon, killing a paramedic and leaving another wounded. The killing was one of 12 reported by Lebanon's health ministry Thursday, with 2 children among the dead. Meanwhile, Israel's issued forced evacuation orders to a dozen more villages in southern Lebanon. The UN warns over half of Lebanon's 5.8 million people are in need of humanitarian aid after Israeli strikes since March killed at least 2,700 people and displaced over 1 million from their homes. The Trump administration's imposed more sanctions against Cuba, ignoring warnings from the United Nations, which denounced the U.S. fuel blockade on the island as energy starvation. Secretary of State Marco Rubio said Thursday the new sanctions target an enterprise group linked to the Cuban military that oversees significant portions of Cuba's economy. Meanwhile, Brazilian President Luiz Inácio Lula da Silva met with President Trump at the White House Thursday. Lula later spoke from the Brazilian embassy in Washington, D.C., where he said Trump privately signaled he had no plans to launch a U.S. military operation on Cuba.
4: If he needs help to discuss Cuba's situation, I am at his disposal, because I heard, if the translator is right, that he said he is not thinking of invading Cuba. That was said by the interpreter, and I think it's a great sign.
0: In Mali, at least 30 people were killed in a series of attacks reportedly carried out by Al-Qaeda-affiliated fighters. This comes after armed Tuareg separatists last month joined fighters with an Al-Qaeda-linked affiliate in a massive coordinated attack on the capital Bamako, as well as four other cities across Mali. Tennessee's Republican-dominated state legislature Thursday approved a new congressional map that breaks up a decades-old district in the majority black city of Memphis into three Republican-leaning districts. Governor Bill Lee promptly signed the legislation into law. Republicans believe the new map will help their party sweep all nine of Tennessee's House seats. The legislation passed after Democratic lawmakers linked arms and walked out of the Tennessee House chamber as protesters shouted slogans including "No Jim Crow" and "Black Votes Matter." Three protesters were arrested, including Keyshawn Pearson, the brother of state rep Justin Pearson. This follows last week's Supreme Court ruling gutting Voting Rights Act protections for majority black districts. New York State is preparing to ban federal agents from wearing face masks as part of a sweeping package of immigration protections included in New York's budget deal announced Thursday. The measures would also prohibit state and local officials from collaborating with ICE, ban ICE from using New York jails to detain immigrants, and prohibit agents from searching hospitals, schools, and churches without a warrant signed by a judge. In response, Trump's so-called border czar, Tom Homan, threatened to flood New York and other cities and states nationwide with federal agents if they refused to collaborate with Trump's mass deportation campaign. Homan spoke Tuesday from a border security expo in Phoenix, Arizona.
5: So what's going to happen to places like New York and these other people that want to pass this ridiculous legislation not to work with us? We're going to flood the zone. You're going to see more ICE agents you ever seen before. So congratulations, because when we send these teams out there, we'll find a bad guy, most times we do, and when we find a bad guy, he's with others. Others who may not be a priority target, but they're in the country illegally. There weren't people we were looking for, but we found them during these operations. Well, guess what? They're coming too.
0: An investigation by The Guardian found during the first 7 months of Trump's return to office, federal immigration agents arrested the parents of at least 27,000 children, including thousands of U.S. citizens. Advocates have warned of a new family separation crisis that could be far worse than Trump's first term. In related news, an Arizona judge has ordered the expedited deportation of the parents of an 18-year-old with terminal cancer, who for weeks has pleaded to reunite with his mom and dad. Kimma Gonzalez was born in Chicago and has stage 4 colon cancer. He left Chicago and returned to Mexico after his parents were detained while attempting to cross back into the United States after the request for a humanitarian visa was denied. The couple hopes to reunite with their son, who doesn't have much time to live, but have been held in ICE custody since mid-April. Illinois Congressmember Delia Ramirez, who represents Chicago, advocated for Kevin's parents' hearing to be fast-tracked in order for them to return to Mexico and reunite with their son in his final moments. A series of leaked audio recordings has revealed the United States and Israel, with support of Honduras, have been involved in a scheme targeting leftist governments in Latin America. The groundbreaking investigation was led by the news outlet Diario Red en America Latina and the website HondurasGate. It exposes how former Honduran President Juan Orlando Hernandez, with the support of current Honduran conservative President Nasrias Fura, President Trump, and Argentina's right-wing leader Javier Milei, had conspired to disseminate fake news with the intention to destabilize the leftist governments of Brazil, Colombia, and Mexico. Trump pardoned Juan Orlando Hernandez in December after he was convicted of drug trafficking and sentenced to 45 years in a U.S. prison. This comes as the independent Central American outlet El Faro said Thursday the assets of two of its staff members, including a bank account, were frozen by the government of Salvadoran President Nayib Bukele. Since Bukele came to power, El Faro has published massive investigations into allegations of corruption and the Bukele administration's relation with some of El Salvador's most powerful gangs. Several of El Faro's journalists have been forced into exile due to threats and surveillance from Bukele's government. El Faro director Carlos Dada said, quote, "These are not fiscal measures. They are political measures trying to silence us," unquote. In related news, the U.S. State Department's canceled the tourist visas of several board members of Costa Rica's leading national newspaper, La Nación, over its critical coverage of Costa Rican President Rodrigo Chavez, who's a close ally of President Trump. The newspapers reported on allegations of sexual harassment and illegal campaign financing by Chavez. The UK's Health Security Agency says it's identified another suspected case of hantavirus in a British national who traveled on a luxury cruise ship hit by the virus. Three people have died since April from the hantavirus outbreak aboard the MV Hondius. Four others where confirmed cases remain hospitalized. Hantavirus infections are often fatal in humans. The disease is usually spread by rodents, though in rare cases can be transmitted.

0: Collectively, the six largest European fossil fuel companies reported $22 billion in profits during the first 3 months of this year. This comes as a new report by the office of Massachusetts Senator Ed Markey finds the average U.S. family with two cars can expect to pay an extra $1,750 at the pump this year compared to what they were paying before the war. Meanwhile, U.S. auto loan debt has hit a record high of nearly $1.7 trillion. On Wednesday, President Trump's senior economic advisor, Kevin Hassett, boasted to Fox Business U.S. credit card spending is through the roof.
1: In fact, I had the head of one of the big five banks in my office yesterday going through the credit card data. And just as Secretary Bessent said, credit card spending is through the roof. They're spending more on gasoline, but they're spending more on everything else, too.
0: And those are some of the headlines. This is Democracy Now!, democracynow.org, The War and Peace Report. I'm Amy Goodman in Minneapolis with Juan Gonzalez in Chicago. Hi, Juan.
2: Hi, Amy, and welcome to all of our listeners and viewers across the country and around the world.
0: Well, Juan, I'm really looking forward to seeing you Saturday night at the Music Box, the theater in Chicago, where the film about Democracy Now!, Steal the Story, Please!, is going to screen. And we'll be together doing the Q&A after with the film's directors, Tia Lesson and Carl Diehl. On to today's headlines. Tennessee's Republican-dominated state legislature has approved a new congressional map to carve up the state's only black majority district in an effort to help Tennessee Republicans secure all nine House seats. Tennessee Republican Governor Bill Lee quickly signed the bill into law. Similar efforts to rapidly redraw maps are underway across southern states following the Supreme Court's gutting of the Voting Rights Act last week. The gerrymandering is just one part of a larger Republican push to overhaul the nation's electoral system. A new investigation by Reuters details how the Trump administration, seeking to gain federal control over elections in at least eight states, using investigations, raids, and demands for access to balloting systems and voter ID records. We're joined now by Reuters investigative journalist Ned Parker. Earlier this week, he and his colleagues at Reuters won a Pulitzer Prize for documenting how President Trump has used the levers of government to punish his political enemies. Ned Parker, congratulations on the Pulitzer. We want to get to that investigative series that you did, but we want to begin with your latest investigation. It's headlined, How Trump is Moving to Control U.S. Elections, One State at a Time. Start off by just laying out how he's doing this.
3: Right. What we did in this piece is we really examined the ways that the federal government, the Trump administration, is probing the boundaries of state and local administration of elections by doing things such as the raid in Fulton County, Georgia in January, having a senior Justice Department official contact two election clerks in Missouri to see if he would, if they could get access to their voting machines. We've also found out about investigations in Ohio by Homeland Security into voter fraud. So there are things across the board. The questioning of the Secretary of State's office in Nevada by the FBI about data related to the 2020 election. All of this I would describe as a probing by the federal government about what's possible, how much more they can exert power over states and localities regarding the coming election. And it's a black box, really, how far this goes. The election experts we spoke to, They really see this as a testing of the waters. And what comes next is really an open question.
2: And Ned, President Trump has mentioned in the past trying to federalize elections, which are clearly always have been run at the state level. But what you're seeing is a state by state effort to basically go under the radar.
3: Right. Well, what we did was we documented The eight states where there have been operations. So this is everything from the raid in Fulton County, Georgia, ongoing federal investigations in Arizona into the 2020 election, a similar effort in Nevada, and then things like a former Trump administration official, now a lobbyist, who made calls to Republican clerks, county clerks in Colorado, representing himself as working on behalf of the White House, seeking access to voting machines. And in one case, a clerk from a large county said he received a call from a senior cyber defense official from Homeland Security to seek access to his county's voting machines. And he said no. When we asked the White House about this and Homeland Security, while they said that the White House declined to comment about the lobbyist, and Homeland Security basically declined to answer about whether or not there was a call from a senior cyber defense official in their agency to this local county clerk who's Republican. And what's really interesting in all of this is that you see real pressure on local officials, certainly state officials, but on local officials. And this cuts across the board. It's a nonpartisan issue. We're talking about Republican clerks, clerks who are Democrats, people who are independent, who administer elections. And as you said, elections have always been administered by state and local officials. And what we're seeing is the Trump administration in some ways is seeking to relitigate the 2020 election. And they're also seeking to impose federal authority over the administration of elections. And this is the local issues we're talking about. And then things like the Trump administration's executive orders seeking to create a national registry of voters, seeking to require documentary proof of citizenship. There are like many, many aspects to this, a top-down effect with both Trump, the Trump administration and Republicans in Congress trying to create these proof of citizenship requirements to register to vote. And then this, what we were describing as these efforts, whether with raids or contacts to local officials or investigations that are impacting officials who day in, day out are just doing their jobs in counties and states.
2: Now, your investigation also notes that at the same time, the Trump administration is slashing the budget and the staff of the Cybersecurity and Infrastructure Security Agency. Could you talk about what that agency's role is and why its efforts are being curtailed?
3: Sure. Well, CISA was created in the first Trump administration, and the head of CISA, that's the Cyber Defense Agency, the original head was fired in 2020 shortly after the presidential election when he said that election was fair, honest, and one of the best elections in U.S. history. And since the president was disputing his successor, Joe Biden's victory, he fired the first head of CISA. And what we've seen in this term is at the very beginning of his administration, the Trump administration basically cut the budget of CISA and laid off many of its staff. Along with that, secretaries of state and other senior election officials have described how they've stopped receiving intelligence briefings about threats to elections. That has not happened, according to them, since Trump returned to power, was reelected. Likewise, local officials, county clerks who had received security assessments from CISA no longer receive those, and they're having to resort to hiring contractors. So it kind of creates strain, stress. It results in the spending of money. If counties have that money to try to bolster their cybersecurity, there's a vacuum in effect, and there's a sense of disaffection on the state and local level regarding services that they had received before to help create a secure environment for elections.
0: Ned Parker, tell us about the lobbyist Jeff Small. Three clerks told Reuters he raised the possibility of White House partnerships with their offices and discuss accessing voting machines?
3: Right. So what we were able to confirm is that he contacted about 10 clerks, all Republican clerks in Colorado. Small had been in the first Trump administration working in the Department of the Interior. He then worked for Congresswoman Laura Boebert, and recently he joined a lobbying firm that's works in D.C. and out west. And he did this outreach, introducing himself as working on behalf of the White House and with some clerks. He spoke about wanting to access machines and to have a partnership with local officials. He arranged one call with a clerk that we spoke to from El Paso County in Colorado. A senior member, the clerk said he then received a call from a senior official from CISA, the Cyber Defense Agency, who then made the ask that other clerks say that Small had made to them. This cyber defense official asked for access to the El Paso County clerk's voting machines and talked about how he wanted a partnership between local clerks and the Trump administration to advance the president's election agenda because it wasn't moving quickly enough. That's what the clerk said. And Homeland Security, when we asked them for comment about this, they did not address the content of Small's call. They said that Jeff Small did not represent the DHS in any formal way. They didn't dispute that there was some connection, but they said there was no formal relationship. And they did not comment on the senior cyber defense official who the clerk said had called him. But this is an example, I believe, of this kind of probing we're talking about. We also saw this in Missouri, where a senior Justice Department official called two county clerks and made a similar ask, and that was in September. The calls in Colorado were in July. The calls to Missouri were in September. And what's interesting in all of this is that these clerks, who are conservative, they believe in their job, their work, and the law, and they saw these requests to access machines as violating state law, and they said no. And all of these clerks really describe an immense pressure on them. They see elections as becoming so highly politicized, and it makes their work so much harder.
2: And then I wanted to ask you about another investigation. Congratulations for winning the Pulitzer, you and your colleagues at Reuters, on this story about the Trump administration going after its perceived enemies. You and your colleagues at Reuters documented at least 470 targets of retribution under Trump's leadership. Could you talk about that?
3: Sure. Well, thank you for the congratulations for myself and my colleagues. Yes, what we did was we created a criteria of what we would define as retribution, and that was looking at efforts to intimidate and punish opponents of the Trump administration based upon either personal feuds or ideological feuds or attempts to just assert power. And what we found in our count of 470 targets was that it really cut across all aspects of American society. We are looking at corporations, law firms, universities, the media, politicians, former members of the military. It is quite striking. People like Dr. Anthony Fauci. And it just showed how so much had happened so quickly, where this administration had really sought to assert its dominance against people, businesses, and institutions that it viewed as enemies.
0: So one of the people mentioned in your Pulitzer Prize-winning Reuters investigation is Newark, New Jersey Mayor Ross Baraka. Last year, ICE agents arrested him outside the newly opened ICE jail run by Geo Group called Delaney Hall in Newark. Mayor Baraka was there with three Democratic members of Congress from New Jersey for an oversight tour. I want to go to Mayor Baraka speaking to Democracy Now! Last year.
4: They arrested me without any evidence. Like the judge said, they arrested me as a preliminary investigation. You investigate first, then make an arrest. You don't arrest people, then investigate it. I mean, that's exactly what happened. And they fingerprinted me. They took a mugshot. I mean, they did it twice. Once up one time when I got arrested, and the other time when I was in court. I think it was overkill, something of that that small. I should have got a blue summons. They could have mailed that to my house and told me to appear in court for some kind of violation. But they humiliated me. They cuffed me. They dragged me in the car, took me to the cell. They did all of these things that wasn't warranted. It was completely unwarranted.
0: So, Ned Parker, can you talk about what happened to Mayor Baraka and also to New Jersey Congresswoman LaMonica McIver, who was indicted as she tried to protect the mayor?
3: Right. Well, and that's a great example, because all of these cases, we had to debate them as we went through every single one about, was there a political motivation for these efforts at what we're calling retribution? And with the arrest of Mayor Baraka, that seemed to us to be very clear. One, he had left the facility, and based on different accounts and research, it seemed there had been consultations about deciding to arrest him. And then, of course, the charges were dropped. And with the Congresswoman, I thought what was very significant was formerly the Justice Department. And it still exists, but it had a section called the Public Integrity Section that was sort of a guardrail against politically motivated investigations. And this unit was decimated this year. It went down from being in the double digits to just a handful of people. And at the time, through our own reporting and investigations, at the time of this incident in Newark, the administration had ultimately decided not to consult the Public Integrity Section about whether or not it could target and prosecute a mayor and a congresswoman. So all of that spoke to us about how the president and his administration were flexing their muscles and trying to assert themselves on charged issues against those they would see as oppositional voices. And of course, the congresswoman's case is still going on.
0: Lastly, and we just have a minute, how does President Trump retaliatory efforts compare to Richard Nixon and his notorious enemies list? Do you see these retaliatory efforts breaking from longstanding norms?
3: Well, of course, I'm a journalist and not a historian, but each time in history and in American history is distinct, but certainly from the experts we spoke to, historians, students of political science, President Trump and his administration and the way they're going after their quote-unquote enemies or opponents across the different sectors of American society, it is a bending of norms in their view. I think what they did say to us regarding President Nixon is that he wasn't able to, despite his efforts to go after perceived enemies, he wasn't really able to, I suppose, use the apparatus of government in the same way to so effectively target his opponents. So that's what I would say. And we'll see where this goes from here.
0: Ned Parker, investigative reporter at Reuters. He just won the 2026 Pulitzer Prize. We'll link to your prize-winning investigations as well as your most recent piece as you report on how Trump is moving to control U.S. elections one state at a time. Coming up, Arizona Congressmember Adelita Grijalva. She just went into two ICE jails. We'll talk about a border wall that's destroying indigenous lands. Stay with us.

0: Streets of Minneapolis by Bruce Springsteen, performing at Democracy Now!'s 30th anniversary at Riverside Church in New York. I'm here in Minneapolis. Juan Gonzalez is in Chicago. I'll be at the Main today, which is a movie theater that's showing Steal the Story, Please. Then with Juan Gonzalez at the Music Box Theater in Chicago tonight and tomorrow afternoon and tomorrow night. 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This is Democracy Now! I'm Amy Goodman with Juan Gonzalez. As the Trump administration continues to expand the ICE detention system, concerns are growing over the widening immigration crackdown. A new investigation by The Guardian found during the first 7 months of 2025, federal immigration agents arrested the parents of at least 27,000 children, including thousands of U.S. citizens. Advocates have warned of a new family separation crisis that could be far worse than Trump's first term. And a recent Washington Post investigation of ICE records details how guards in ICE jails are increasingly using chemical agents and physical force on prisoners, including on people simply demanding adequate water, food, and medical care. As jails grow more crowded, ICE jails, in the first year of the Trump administration, the Post investigation found guards turned to punching and kicking prisoners, as well as using tasers and pepper spray. Federal data shows 73,000 people were being detained by ICE in jails across the U.S. in January, a record high that's 84% higher than 2025. For more on immigrant detention and the conditions under which immigrants are being held, we go to Arizona, where we're joined by Congressmember Adelita Grijalva. She visited two ICE jails this week, the Dilley Family Detention Center in Texas and the ICE facility in Florence, Arizona. Congressmember Grijalva, thanks for joining us again. What did you find?
1: Both facilities, Dilley, I traveled there because it's the only facility that keeps really moms and children together. I had a couple dads with children, and I wanted to understand what was happening there. And I'd also heard from Representative Castro about the conditions there. And so I wanted to join him. And so myself and the total of six of us went through the facility. They have an arrangement, and I think that it has to do with, you know, what Representative Castro has been able to establish as a rapport on that specific site where people can sign up to speak to a member of Congress. It just so happened that I did have a constituent of mine in that facility, but it was just luck of the draw. And what we heard about, but what we saw were completely different situations. We saw a medical facility that was pristine. It didn't look like anyone had used it. There are 400 people there and not one person. It doesn't look like it was used ever. We saw a huge buffet spread with this amazing food. But when you talk to people, they're like, where is that food? Because the stuff that they're giving us is inedible. People are losing weight. The water is undrinkable. But according to, you know, what we saw in our little tour, you know, people can drink as much as they want. They can eat as much as they want. So it was just a contradiction totally. And there are a lot of people there that are not sure where they are in this process because there's not a lot of information being provided to anyone. The Florence Project has highlighted the really grave concerns that they have about what's happening there on that facility, medical care not being addressed. I spoke to a man who had a boot on his foot, like an orthopedic boot, and he said he was supposed to have a surgery the day after he was detained. But all they've done is given him ibuprofen and kept the boot on. So he's very concerned about what's happening, you know, because it required surgery. There are people that have said, I have self-deported. Why am I still here? No one is telling me anything. There are a lot of really significant abuses happening. There's no rhyme or reason as to what's going on there. And then in Florence, I didn't get to talk to anyone. I did an unannounced visit. I asked specifically to look at the area where the staging area is, because that's the concerns that have come into our office about people that are in a staging area that's supposed to be no more than 72 hours or more than 2 weeks. I looked at the facility. I couldn't see where people were sleeping. I could see phones, big common area, like a jail. And it's eerily quiet when you walk in because all of the detention facility is behind soundproof glass. So you see 200-300 people, but you can't hear anybody.
2: Congressmember, I wanted to ask you also, on Wednesday, former acting ICE director and Trump's so-called border czar, Tom Homan, spoke in Arizona at the 2026 Border Security Expo, where he escalated threats against cities and local leaders who refused to participate in Trump's raids and deportation campaign. Your response to Homan's threats?
1: We did see it as a threat. Myself and Tucson Mayor Tejino Romero, we actually did a little video just as our reaction of his threat. And basically, it's like, there will be collateral arrests. That means anyone. They're going to target people that look like me, that look like workers, that speak with an accent. They're threatening to harass our communities. And we're going to stand together and stand up for the people here.
0: In Arizona, construction crews working on President Trump's expanded border wall with Mexico have destroyed a portion of a 1,000-year-old Native American archaeological site in the Sonoran Desert. The Washington Post reports bulldozers caused extensive damage to the rare 280-by-50-foot etching in the desert sand known as the Intaglio, which holds special significance for the Hiached Altun people. We're also joined now by an elder of the Hiached Altun. Lorraine Marcus Eiler is co-founder of the International Sonoran Desert Alliance and lives in the town of Ajo near the U.S.-Mexico border. Thank you so much for being with us, Lorraine. What has happened there? What is this new expanded border wall and these ancient remains being destroyed?
3: Thank you for having me. What has happened is that last week on April 30th, there was a group of women runners who were practicing their culture, came upon a place not too far from where the Intaglio is located, a place called Kitabakita Pond. And so they went a little bit further just to see if they could spot the workers, because they had been informed that the border wall was being worked on. And so they went further along the wall, and as they came over a rise, they saw a bulldozer coming near the intaglio. So at that point, one of them called me and told me about what was going on, and for me to alert individuals, which I did. But that person also called other officials at the Tohono Nation, so we were informed on that Thursday. Since then, I have found out that that not only the tribe, the Tohono Nation, but also officials from Cabeza Prieta Wildlife Refuge were also trying to decide how to protect the area and informing the workers or the Border Patrol about the importance of the intaglio and that it should not be disturbed. So on Thursday, late afternoon, they were still talking about how to protect the area, and went home feeling that they were still working together. On Friday, for whatever reason, the contractors bulldozed the area. And it's ironic because the rest of the group were further west, where they were starting to work from that point. And so the question is, some of our questions are, why did they leave the main group where they were supposed to start the fence? Why did they leave that area and move further up just to hit the intaglio? Because they went over the intaglio. It's a huge 200 feet long intaglio, and they messed up 60 to 70%. I have not seen the site, and I have not talked to anybody since then, but the question is, why did they leave their main group and come over just to demolish that part of the intaglio? And my thought is that possibly because they don't want to be stopped. So even though they were in discussions about the protection of the intaglio, they just ignored that and came on and bulldozed the area and then stopped. So that's a question I have.
0: Congressman, what can you do about this as a Congress member in the U.S. House of Representatives?
1: So serve on natural resources. So we continue to have this conversation with a lot of different projects. In this specific case, this wall cuts through sovereign ancestral lands that existed long before the U.S.-Mexico border. The federal government is prioritizing this rapid construction of an unnecessary wall without any meaningful tribal consultation, as was just noted. And they're not honoring the government-to-government relationship and sacred site protection requirements at all. Many Otom families and ceremonial traditions extend across both sides of the border. This wall is going to create a barrier for the nation. But I mean, they don't care whether that is a contracted company working with the government or federal government employees themselves. Their priority based on this administration is you build the wall regardless, and they don't care. And we've heard that from the nation many times. I've had a visit in my office with Chairman Berlin Jose four times in the last month and a half, and this issue continues to come up.
0: Finally, we just have 30 seconds. Congressmember Grijalva, I want to ask you about another issue as we move into our last segment on the war on Iran. 30 House Democrats, you have joined them, sent a letter this week to Secretary of State Marco Rubio, who may be running for president, urging the Trump administration to publicly acknowledge Israel's undeclared nuclear weapons. It was led by your colleague, Texas Democratic Congressmember Joaquin Castro. The lawmakers write, quote, Congress has a constitutional responsibility to be fully informed about the nuclear balance in the Middle East, the risk of escalation by any party to this conflict, and the administration's planning and contingencies for such scenarios. We do not believe we have received that information. You're one of the people who signed on to this letter. Tell us why.
1: Well, withholding information prevents Congress from understanding the full implications of the current conflict, including nuclear proliferation. So we have to know. And this administration has bypassed Congress at every opportunity they can. And we're demanding transparency on Israel's nuclear capabilities, ending this decades-long ambiguity.
0: Democratic Congressmember Adelita Grijalva of Arizona, thank you for joining us from Tucson. And Lorraine Marcus L. Eiler, elder of the Hatchet Uldom Indigenous People, co-founder of the International Sonoran Desert Alliance. Coming up, an often forgotten group of workers caught in the middle of the U.S.-Israel war on Iran, over 20,000 seafarers who've been stranded on ships for over 2 months. Back in 20 seconds.

0: Oleada, performed by Julieta Venegas in our Democracy Now! Studio. This is Democracy Now!, democracynow.org. I'm Amy Goodman with Juan Gonzalez. We turn now to an often forgotten group of people caught in the middle of the war in Iran and the closure of the Strait of Hormuz. Over 20,000 seafarers who've been stranded on ships that haven't been allowed to pass through the strait for over 2 months. United Nations International Maritime Organization estimates at least 10 seafarers have been killed since the start of the war. These maritime workers are working-class men from developing countries across the global south. They form the crews on oil tankers, container ships, and smaller support vessels. The men have been trapped on some 1,500 ships that have been unable to dock on either side of the Persian Gulf. Caught between fears of war and the commercial pressures of shipping companies, the workers have limited legal protections, unpaid for several weeks, lacking the visas to disembark in any of the Gulf countries near the ships. The men have been stuck on board for weeks with dwindling supplies of food and water. Most of them had to take out sizable loans to pay middlemen to get these seafaring jobs. Now they've been stranded in a war zone with almost no money to show for it. A few hundred men have been repatriated off the ships. Here's a man who just landed back in India after an arduous journey through Iraq, Armenia, and Dubai.
1: We did not have internet, and there was no way to communicate with our families back home. We were quite tense, and our relatives also were under a lot of duress back home. Subsequently, even getting food became difficult. Around 200 people, Indians, are still stranded there.
0: We're joined now by two guests. Manoj Yadav is General Secretary for Seamen's Union of India, joining us from Mumbai. And Mohammed Archedi is the Network Coordinator for the Arab World and Iran at the International Transport Workers Federation. He's joining us from Bilbao, the Basque region of Spain. We welcome you both to Democracy Now! Mohammed, let's begin with you. We're talking about, what, 20,000 seafarers? What happens to them now?
2: Thank you for the invitation. Well, there are more than 20,000 seafarers stranded. They are in a total, they have a deep feeling of lack of protection. Part of the requests we do receive, we have until now, in the 2 months after the start of the war, we have been reached out by more than 2,000 seafarers, 2,000 times reached at the ITF, at the International Transport Workers Federation. Not, that doesn't mean that it is 2,000 seafarers, it's much more, because the seafarers is talking on behalf of a group of seafarers or all the crew on board. The main problem is the big worry, absolute big worry about the situation, being aware of the situation of war. There are requests of repatriation. There are requests to being stranded there, being blocked there. There is lack of food. There is lack of provisions. There is lack of water. There is shortage of food. There are seafarers asking us that they are eating once a day. And of course, there is the other problems to which these seafarers, men and women, are exposed, have not disappeared with the war. So we have still cases of abandonment in the region, abandonment as defined by the Maritime Labour Convention. Seafarers who have not been paid for 8 months, not paid for 5 months, not paid for 11 months. These are all cases that are happening there. So for us, these are just not numbers. Here are seafarers, civilian workers, who have the bad chance to be in the wrong place. The seafarers, men and women, have not provoked this war, are not part of it, and cannot stop it. And unfortunately, they are vulnerable because they cannot move by themselves. We have to understand that these seafarers cannot just take their bags and go to the airport. The seafarers here are just exposed and absolutely vulnerable and need and claim protection.
3: And Mohammed, the global economy depends on this world shipping network, and yet many of these workers come from different countries. The ships are under Liberian or Panamanian flags. There's no one actually to no nations that stand up for their workers. Can you talk about the international character of these crews?
2: Yeah, the seafarers are mostly, the most majority are from the global south, so from the developing countries, India, Georgia, Egypt, Philippines, Indonesians, Myanmar. So these are the most nationalities affected. And as you have described, rightfully described, unfortunately, the flag of convenience system lacks transparency. And we are here clearly in a situation where the seafarers on board, who are necessary for the supply chains, who are necessary for the economy, we have to remember that the vessels do not run alone. The vessels go nowhere without the workforce, without the seafarers, men and women on board. And now we observe that in such a situation, there is absolutely no protocol to protect them. And we are talking here about protection, about physical integrity, about physical protection. You have mentioned in the introduction, there are more than 10, at least 10 of seafarers, 10, 12 seafarers who lost their lives. And this is absolutely not acceptable. It is absolutely not acceptable that the maritime industry in the 21st century, absolutely aware about this, we are not putting the human dimension, we are not putting the seafarers, the workforce, without which, I insist, without which these vessels will not and cannot move. We cannot put their living conditions, because the seafarers work and live on board. This is important to understand, because the seafarers is not like us. We do our journey of work, then we go home. The seafarers stay there, and now we are all seeing it live all the time. They are exposed, they are vulnerable, and they are claiming protection.
0: Manoj Yadav, we want to go to you for Seamen's Union of India, speaking to us from Mumbai. You're in touch with seafarers and their families every day. You've said the majority want to go home. As we wrap up this discussion, talk about conditions on the ships. What's preventing more seafarers from leaving, and what does repatriation entail?
4: Yes, from the day this war began, we are continuously communicating with hundreds of seafarers, mainly focused on the ports of the Iran and the territory, water territory of the Iran, where the maximum damage has been done by this war. So there are hundreds of vessels, especially small vessels, as Brother Mohammed has already described, what are the situation of overall situation in Middle East. But the seafarers who are mainly stranded at Iranian port and within their water territory, they were under big pressure, big threat, because many of have seen continuous bombing, missile, drone attack. Even at a time, they have reported from Bandar Abbas, they have reported from Khorramshahr, Siri Island, Lawan port. They are continuously showing, initial day, they were continuously showing us on the WhatsApp video call what was the condition, where a continuous bombing was going on. In that condition, let us be very clear, these seafarers are trained for commercial vessel, they are trained for serving on board merchant vessel, they are not trained for the war. And what was their mental condition during those days when they were there and continuously watching and witnessing a continuous attack nearby their vessel? Some of them have reported very, very close to their vessel, nearly 500. So we have continuously raising the alarm, flagging the issue. Even the family members who initially, after mid of March, when many seafarers lost the communication with their family due to shortage of internet facility, that was the biggest issue with the family members, when they were not able to communicate. That was the time what Brother Mohammed has already said, there were so many vessels which were facing shortage of food, shortage of water. Even some of them have started rationing the water, so 2 hours in the morning, 2 hours in the afternoon. We have handled few cases where the seafarers have traveled from Khorramshahr, Bandar Abbas to Busair to Armenia. It's nearly 1800 kilometers by road, and they completed this journey till Mumbai. After taking a flight from Mumbai, nearly 15 days, 20 days, they had, yeah.
0: Manoj Yadav, we have to leave it there, but we'll continue to follow the story. And General Secretary Ford Siemens Union of India speaking to us from Mumbai, and Mohammed Arachedi with the International Transport Workers Federation in Bilbao, Spain. That does it for today's show. I'm here in Minneapolis, where I'll be at the 11:30 screening of Steal the Story, Please, the new film about Democracy Now at the Main Cinema, joined by one of the film's directors, Carl Diehl. Then on to Chicago. I'll be at the Music Box Theater tonight and on Saturday after the 2:30 and 6 p.m. screenings, joined by directors Carl Diehl and Tia Lesson, and tomorrow night with Juan Gonzalez as well. On Sunday at the historic Oriental Theater in Milwaukee, Steal This Story, Please tour continues through May. Go to democracynow.org.

gear on the eight back, but he's too deep to go back. So I don't even understand why he's really regents and he's even acting like that. Gear on the eight back, but he's too deep to go back. So I don't even understand why he's really regents and he's even acting like that. Gear.

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Airbus flying, can't stop this mission. Footwork mad like I'm dancing with tension. 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

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You feel it all. You hear better. You see better. And you smell better. 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